0: I guess I'm really interested in literary edging. I'm just winging it here.
1: Yeah. Oh my God.
0: But you know, okay, but look, hear me out.
1: No, I'm with you. I'm just like, I'm trying to think about how I'm gonna explain this to my mom later because she knows that I'm doing this with you. She's like, tell me all about it. Well, it's about literary edging, mother.
0: But I was thinking like, okay, I was watching the fireworks, you know, last summer, as one does in America. And to me, I was in my little rural Massachusetts town. And it's very wholesome. We go out, we look at the fireworks. And I looked at it, I said, gosh, this is exactly American narratology. Because it starts with a bang, and it ends with something close to a war simulation. Right, so there's almost no like reprieve, and and you can even hear, it's very interesting anthropologically, because as it starts, you can hear people's like, it starts in like a little Peter, right? It just pop, pop, and then people are like, come on already, right? Let's get to the war part, right? And you can almost feel like we expect these kind of explosions. And Aristotle completely understood like human psychology, he knew, right? Because he was answering to Plato, his teacher. Plato famously banished the poets, and he included under the mantle of poets, storytellers, dramatists, and he famously said, we need to banish them because poets will weaken the military class with emotion. And if the military class are seduced with emotion, the republic will fall. Right, so it's inherently a fascistic project, but he believed in what he called good stories, which was stories that support the myth of the republic. And he said, once we have a canon that supports the republic, new stories can stop, right? And you see this project attempted by Stalin, Hitler, Pol Pot, and most likely right now in this country with book bans, right? What story will support, right, the republic? You see this with the myths of the founding fathers. They're infallible, almost divinely sent, right? And no politician in this country will have a successful career criticizing Thomas Jefferson or George Washington. It's career suicide, right? The infallible, untouchable stories. And that this exactly comes from Plato. And so I think it's interesting that method of storytelling prevailed. It's nothing wrong with it. I love, you know, those stories as much as anyone else. But I think it's interesting to kind of push against that as strategies, and in this case, strategies to control, rather than how it's often taught as aesthetic truth, right? And I think that's really, the classroom is such a wonderful place to kind of subvert those strategies. And poetry gives us a different model. And so often it's like the Freytag's triangle, 3 or 5 part play. But for me, I'm using the sonnet, which is a very different mode of vexation to tell a story.
1: Oh, that's so beautiful. And when you were describing the trappedness of the sonnet, there's such freedom inside of it, but no place to go, you know, inside of that small box. And what people have done then is created crowns of sonnets, right? So the only way that they can do it is to pass it on to something else. And I wonder if there's not a corollary in that, in the ways that we talk about the staticness of American labor, right? Yeah. It's not going to be me, but maybe my child or maybe someone else in my family might be able to not work at Wendy's. You know, maybe somebody else might, but it's not going to be me. This is where I'm going to sit, you know?
0: Gosh, I think about when I would come home from college. It's really heartbreaking. You know, there's a lot of grief when you are the first to study, because I imagine you can relate to this, you know, because when I went off to school, and it was just a humble community college, I would bike there, but my grandmother and my mother and my aunts, I was raised by all women, and they were like, go, learn everything you can. do anything you want, right? And then you start to read, and you read Benjamin, Hannah Arendt, Glisson, Marx, and then you start to, but it takes so long. It takes 15, 20 years to really understand that what happened to you as the working poor was not by accident. It was a design. But destruction is so much more efficient than repair. And we see this on the newsreel now with city blocks being destroyed in other countries, in Ukraine and Gaza. Within minutes, entire lives are decimated, and it will take decades, if not more, to repair that. And it's similar. Reparative learning takes so long. But you go off and you say, all right, I'm gonna go find out. I'm gonna learn. I'm gonna tell you what happened to us. And then one day you come home after you have all these jewels of knowledge, and you run back to the house like a little boy again. You're like, Ma, Grandma, I found it. I know what happened to us. I read all the books I spent in the libraries. It's not by accident. You don't have to be ashamed. It's not your fault. All this was, they made it this way. They made it so that you can't get out. And you come home, and you realize nobody's there. They're all gone. They all died. It takes so long to repair that. And so there's a lot of grief coming back with all this. Your arms are filled. You say, I found it, Ma. And I think for me, in my position, is the only place I have from there is my classroom. You go back out, back to the school, and then if you do it right, if you're faithful, if you're true to the project, you'll have 20 or so young people there, and then you give it to them. And so that, it becomes suddenly communal. It starts familial, but it becomes communal. But I would come home, literally come home, when I was in college, and I come home from New York, and my mother, it was very embarrassing at the time, but she would have relatives visit or friends from the salon. And she would do this thing where she'll grab my hands and she'll show off my hands. She said, look how soft my son's hands are. Come over here and touch his hands. I'd be, Ma, stop. And she's like, no, show her, touch his hands. You see that? Have you ever touched a hand that soft? And then I started to look, everybody's hands at the table were destroyed. From the factories, from the chemicals in the salon. And literature is about context and subtext. And the subtext there, what my mother was saying, look what I prevented with my body. Look what I spared in my child. And I think that's why when people ask about, like, oh, why do you move from one genre to another? Or sometimes people say, how can you be so vulnerable? It must be so hard. To me, it's not easy work, but it is an immense privilege. I feel like I am living, for the past 15 years of my professional life, in the whipped cream. The whipped cream is not what you expect, but when it comes, it's all extra. I've been living in the extra. And as hard as what I do, it's never as hard as what they've done. And so, like, when I approach the page and people say, how do you get so vulnerable? I say, it's a privilege to do this. It's a privilege to try and fail and try again. If my stepdad made a bad screw, that's coming out of his pay. They don't get second chances. My mother messes up somebody's nail, she has to stay and work an extra 40 minutes. No extra money on that. I get to try and try again. And not only that, but it's almost like you go to a restaurant, a fancy restaurant, you're saving for months to try this prefix menu. The waiter comes, takes your order, brings your first course, and then he says, by the way, this has all been paid for by your family. Wouldn't you eat everything? Wouldn't you then lick the plate, clean it, right? And to me, the eating is the work. I have to go to the end of the sentence, the end of the question, to the very root, because the price is already paid. And I can't take it back. I can't take the hours that they lost in those factories. I can't take the broken bodies, the cancer that riddled their bodies. It's whether I leave room or not, the price is paid. So to me, it's an immense privilege to do this work, you know, because in many ways, we're not supposed to be here on paper. And which is why the publishing industry often looks at us, or journalists look at us and say, wow, your life is so interesting. It's a backhanded compliment, right? Especially for people of color, because basically saying, the story's already interesting, as if there's no craft involved, right? As if you're just an anthropological bridge to walk over to see some sort of authentic truth. But we know that it takes so much. And they often say, your life is so exotic. But I said, it's only exotic in the publishing industry. With my family, my life is boring. I sit in the library and read books. You know, talk to any taxi driver. Their lives are so much more extraordinary. In geopolitical rupture, migration, immense grief and violence is actually much more normal in our species than, you know, relative luxury or quietude in the suburbs, right? Who would want that? I'm not knocking on that. Everyone deserves to live a dignified life of peace. But the majority of our literary production and our human history, I mean, you start with the Gilgamesh. That's a war story. Iliad, the Odyssey, those are war stories. This is normal. Labor and loss is normal. It's just not always normal behind a podium. So when we get there, it looks new. But I always have to say, it's new to you, right? It's new to you.
1: Yeah, but it's been happening. That's so incredibly well said. Now I'm thinking about storytelling, and I'm thinking about family, and I'm thinking about the ways that family can support us, whether they're actually there or not there, and how that kind of feeds into the work that we do too. You talked about how we are built here, we are able to be here because of the labor of the people before us, and you shouted out some of the people who have done the work in our art as well. But I'm hoping just if we could point this at the book, because I think family is a big part of the family, whether it's bequeathed or chosen.
0: Yeah.
1: Family, whether they're existing in that moment or in mythology.
0: Yeah.
1: You know, family is really omnipresent in this text, and it's so beautifully rendered. So I hope maybe that you can talk a little bit about that too.
0: Yeah. Well, the nuclear family seems to be central in American mythos, and the antithesis of that is found family. But I actually think what I'm interested in here is what I call circumstantial family. Family growing around the arbitrary cobbling of a workplace. And the central, you know, novel of the American tradition is Moby Dick, and that's a labor novel, right? Multiracial group of people working on a ship to metaphorically and literally light the new world, right? It's really a fascinating book about labor. And the amount of time Melville spent depicting labor and diagramming the cost of labor on the body was really fascinating. So to me, I don't even think what I'm doing is even, you know, new or radical. That started the American tradition, and Whitman, right? But even before that, Phyllis Wheatley and Jupiter Hammond, both of whom writing as enslaved people, that too is an American tradition. There's nothing more radical than to me writing, you know, Wheatley had 17 white men who had to approve her work before it went to print as an enslaved woman. And so talk about like the immense privilege of doing what I do. Like to me, it's my family cost, but the lineage is already incredibly expensive. Like what do I have to complain about? Miss Wheatley had to write the subversive, you know, radical poem that tries to talk about the vexation of being trapped, literally, bodily, somatically, without overtly saying so, right, in order to be published. And that is such an innovative position. You think of Harriet Jacobs, you know, slave narratives, right? She has this incredible moment where she lists all the horrible crimes, and then at the end of it, she brilliantly says, "And what happens next, I cannot say, save only for the eyes of God." And I'm like, oh, that's craft, right? Because if what you said was sayable and what you won't say is not unsayable, the imagination, you know, that's Keats, felt absence, right? And so to me, that all of that is already inherent. And so the circumstantial family is a family that is cobbled together in the work shift. And the bonds that happen, the things that are said in a fast food restaurant, I think the people who designed it never expected. But you hear things, you know, like, it didn't make it into this book, but I remember one day, one of my coworkers, we're about to close, and it was a particularly rough day, you know, the restaurant's a mess. And then she gets this horrible call that her brother had overdosed and is in the hospital. And they're stabilizing him. And this is right at the cusp of Narcan. It's like, it was kind of a wild moment back in like 2007, 2006, where depending on the ambulance, you might have Narcan, you might not. Because New England was the epicenter. So literally, random ambulance crews will start to make their own Narcan and put it into aerosolized sprays before it was FDA approved. So it's your life just depended on which ambulance came. And so sometimes you'll get Narcan, sometimes you won't. And so her brother was in the hospital, and then we all finished the shift. And there was just like this unspoken moment where we knew we weren't going to leave her. She's waiting for the call. And we're all just, we clocked out, nobody's getting paid, and we're just sitting there holding vigil. And then to this day, I just think about that, you know, I just thought like, gosh, who? There was this kindness that is offered to each other, and it doesn't benefit anybody. Who taught us that? Where does that come from? It's like when the elephants, they lose their loved ones, and even the elephants, they come back and they all touch and pick up the bones. Where does that come from? I'll never know. But I think for me, the sentence is such a capacious tool to understand that deep mystery. And luckily that night he was finally stabilized, but it was such a harrowing moment. But you know, the people who designed Boston Market, where I worked, they didn't imagine that scene. It was human beings who worked through a shift with vastly different ideologies. I mean, we had political, religious, and all things that were completely antithetical to each other. But I believe that kinetic kinship degrades ideologies. It's really hard to hate somebody when you work with them through a shift and you see them sweat. You see the sweat glisten on their chest and underneath the locket that they have with their grandmother's photo and Mother Mary on the other side. It's really hard to deny the humanity that comes through labor. And I think a lot of our country, we're losing that now, right? A lot of that is now automated, working from home. And it gave me a lot of hope as a young person, realizing that no matter how vast the ideology, it will always degrade and fall apart when you're working with somebody towards a common goal, even as humble as just getting through a shift intact.
1: Yeah, that took me so many places. Thank you for saying that. Yeah. It's really... Yeah, it makes me think about kinship and the way that develops. And for those who have not worked at a place like Boston Market, or, you know, you took a shot at Wendy's in the book, I felt a kind of way about that. I didn't realize that I had this Wendy's pride from 1987, but apparently I do, you know. But there's something about when you're in the space, the the things that draw us to that space, to that minimum wage space, supersede other things, right? And I was thinking about the way that when you leave the fry area and you're outside, everybody smells like fries until you're removed from that and somebody has perfume on. And then you realize that, no, actually, there's another smell in the world, right? We all smell like fries when you're in that space.
0: Yeah.
1: I think somehow, and this was coming from reading the book, somehow poverty works that way too. When you're broke and you're around other broke people, it doesn't feel the same as when you walk into a space where people have when you do not have, right? And there's something about that, building these kinds of connections with people that sometimes supersedes ideology as well.
0: Yeah. You know? And the immense amount of shame that comes from being poor, you know, it's... And I think there's a lot of parallels to being a poet, you know, both like economically, but also culturally. My students come from all over the world, and I'm really, really happy about that. They come from all economic backgrounds. But as poets, I always see, by the time I get them, I teach in a graduate program, and they're already, you know, 22, 23 at the youngest, going up to maybe 28 for the most part. But they're already bent from shame because they have chosen poetry. Whatever they've gotten through in their 20 some odd years, you can see it in their posture, the way they apologize for their work, the way they situate their work, they hedge it with maybe, they lower their ambition, they make themselves small. And I think because poetry is so maligned in the culture, and also artists in general, we always ask the artists to be grateful for what they have, be humble, you know, perform humility. It's a kind of fake virtue, right? We always demand that of the artist. You be grateful for having a seat at the table. And as a Buddhist, as a person, I admire humility. It's a beautiful thing, but the culture demands it to be performed of our artists. And there's a double standard. You know, we never hear the people who make bombs say, I'm going to lower the blast radius this year because I need to be humble. You never see people on Wall Street saying, gosh, we crushed it last quarter. Let's show some humility to our competitors and purposefully lower our profit, right? And so, yeah, and I mean, anyone who's awake in this culture, you realize that there's a double standard. There's a kind of fetishization of increasing self-efficiency, self-optimization, maxing culture, YOLO culture, right? And to me, I'm interested, this book begins with the line, the hardest thing in the world is to live only once. And to me, that's the other option for YOLO. Right, either like you see your life and the world as a hotel room, you trash it, wreck it, get what you need, destroy the environment to fulfill yourself because you're only here once, or, you know, I was raised to always put things back the way they were and leave a tip on the counter. So another way to look at that is to leave the room with care, practice care. And the sentence is such a wonderful medium for that, because as Susan Sontag famously said, it's impossible to write a good sentence with luck. You can't accidentally write a good sentence. Whereas in other arts, you know, photography, right timing, painting, you can get that, you know, but you have to put so much care. It's such a sensitive, fragile medium that you can't accidentally write a book. You know, I wish. But it's a form that requires so much concern, so much consideration. And I think on the best days, it's such a wonderful collaborator to help me think. And it started to change the way I thought about what a literary career was. You know, after I wrote my first two books, my first two debuts, Night Sky, and I went to the novel, after every book, something changes in me. I wonder if it's like that with you, where you start to see the world differently. And I learned that, oh, like the writing of the book spending so much time obsessing has sharpened my gaze. I can look at things more openly, carefully, and that suddenly became the telos, the goal, the prize. And I started to realize, oh, the book is the byproduct. And it changed the way I thought of my career. And now, instead of like, because you're told to just make a body of work, make a large corpus, an oeuvre, and keep going, right? Endless growth, maxing. And I thought, oh, what if I can write in a way that I can end well? My goal is to find a way where I can end before I die. And I think for me, it's probably 8 books. I want to write 8 books if I'm very lucky. Because what happens is that, oh, hopefully by 8 books, the goal is to see the world so lucidly, so openly, without total immediate binary judgment, and then not have to turn it into a product. Imagine to win, that the book is the laboratory, the practice, the gym from which the gaze could be achieved, that the book is the byproduct, right? And that it changed everything. And then it reminded me of this early interview on NPR I heard as a young poet, 22 years old, coming home from school. I heard the interview with my hero, Annie Dillard. And she was on NPR, and the journalist was like, all right, you know, you're here. What, you're promoting a book, or what's going on? She called for the interview, and the goal was to announce her retirement. And it was such a beautiful thing, because the journalist immediately said, in much more, you know, cordial ways, what is wrong with you? You know, are you ill, right? Are you okay? Do you have Alzheimer's, right? And it was a really interesting moment for me as a young writer who hasn't written a single book. And I'm listening to my hero, Annie Dillard, like talk about hybrid texts, like the stuff that she's done. And she's like, no, I woke up one morning, went to my desk and realized I did everything I set out to do. And it was such a fortunate thing for me as a young writer, because I said, wow, I want that feeling. Can I get, what will I have to do to come to my desk and say, Ocean, well done, you've done enough to write with so much heart and sincerity, and to look at what you've done and say, I did everything I set out to do. What an achievement. Forget about like endless crowning and productivity. I wanted to know what that felt like. And if I'm very, very lucky, I can get it sooner than later. But that, listening to Annie Dillard say that and firmly just shut the interview down and say, I'm here to tell you that, particularly as a woman, I did everything I wanted to do as a writer, and I did it. And now I have my whole life to live with everything behind me. And there's more to my life than being a writer. I was so lucky to hear that, because it changed the course of what I wanted to do.
1: That's lovely. I'm greedy. I kind of feel like you've done these things in various ways, really have changed the way that I think about poems, changed the way I think about prose and what's possible in it. I would keep going on, but we want to make sure that we get questions from the audience. So the way this is done is you could do it on your phone. Okay. That was fast, because they were doing it while we were talking. like there's always a front row kid who's going to put in a question first. I think you actually answered the first one, so... Okay, the epigraph in one of your books is from Agape, a poem by Cesar Vallejo. How has this poetry influenced your writing?
0: Well, Vallejo is so interesting because he comes from that tradition of, you know, he's mostly written as an exile, but also the tradition that Latin American surrealism, you know, and which is actually magical realism, because I think it's interesting the Latin American poets subverting Breton's idea of surrealism. And Césaire, the Caribbean poets, doing this too, because their treatise was they kind of took surrealism, Breton's French surrealism, as this kind of, you know, of course, Breton's was a radical gesture, subverting reality. And when it came to Latin America dealing with wars, colonialism in the Caribbean, you know, the idea that the major treaties was that colonialism is surreal, right? Surrealité, on top of reality, right? Like the idea that people can come and dominate and plunder a land, destroy a people, enslave a people, you know, rob its resources is unreal. Right, and so the magical realism that came out of that to kind of be mimetic of the sort of the trauma, but also the disbelief of immense suffering and plunder, and also particularly mechanized plunder, right? You know, I read someone, I don't remember who said this, but like World War I was the first war which in, you know, ruins could happen instantaneously. Right, and you can say the same with colonialism, where ruins, you didn't have to collaborate, you didn't have to wait for time to make ruins, you could make it immediately. That is a surreal reality, right? And so the Vallejo, Lorca, you know, those writers, Marquez, and then again the Glissant, Fanon, Césaire, those writers working, Claude McKay, going up to from Jamaica to Harlem, those writers reset the parameters of what is real and what is unreal to whom, right? And I think that was really, really radical for me as a writer. And that brilliant quote from Agape, you know, "Dear Lord, help me, I've died so little." It's one of those moments where you don't need to translate it because you also can't, and yet it makes absolute sense.
1: Yeah, that's, and I'm glad that you mentioned Césaire too. That Notes from a Native Land, I think, is a book that does, like, it talks in some ways of what you're talking about. For those who are interested, it is a serious work.
0: Yeah, and the beauty of that, because I teach that book, and that's the beauty of that text, Notebook on the Return to the Native Land, is that that was not the beginning of a literary career. It's the beginning of a political one. Like, think about that. Like, a poet writing a radical hybrid text then becomes a head of state of Martinique, right? I mean, it's like, it's almost like when we say things like, there is genocide, there is horror, there is war and poverty, what's poetry for? What are you going to do? Write your little poem. To me, I think that's such a Western privileged position that we are debating the utility and the validity of a medium that has rescued and saved people in the global South for centuries. And here we are in our relative safety debating whether that's a functional tool when it's not even in discussion, in fact, implemented, right, for hundreds of years. And so to me, it's like all of it works alongside what we want for each other. We can fight for each other's dignity to live, and we can write the poems alongside. There's enough hours in a day for all of it to happen. But it's interesting that poetry has been so maligned in our culture that we often pick on it, right? Because you never ask, is ballet gonna end genocide?
1: Right.
0: You never ask, you know, will Taylor Swift, right? And it's interesting because that has commercial validity. So the commercial validity, selling out Madison Square Garden, has commercial validity, so it's untouchable. That we don't have to question that because it brings so much profit. But the poet, when the poet is relevant, right, we ask them to come out of the shadows and then we interrogate them. Now that the world's on fire, what will you do? We don't ask the same of sculpture, stamp collecting, right? And I don't think that we shouldn't ask the poet that, but I think we should ask everything that. What is the practice, how does your practice align with a historical, political context, right? This is true with Whitman and Dickinson, right? Dickinson wrote those poems, so Deep Fixation, during the Civil War when the country was literally falling apart, right? And so when she talks about the rifle speaking, right, with the red eye, like it's not just random, right? And so to me, those are all intertwined in the project.
1: That's really wonderful. This actually ties into another question that you were asked, and I'll read the whole thing to you. Thank you so much for being here and for sharing so much wisdom with us. I'm wondering if you could talk about the relationship between your teaching and artistic practices. In what ways are they interwoven or separate?
0: Well, I can't write anything when I'm teaching. So that's very separate, you know. And I think you can concur. It's because the students... It's the honor of my life to be a teacher. I do think, you know, I just talked about career, literary career. I don't think a literary career to me, as I said, is like a vocation. The books are occurrences. They're a phenomena, you know, which is also why I never have a multi-book contract. Every book I write is one contract. My family complains because you get more money, you know, with more. But I'm not in the business of selling people ghosts, right? I can't have a contract for something I haven't done. So I was trained as a poet. You know, you don't call up Kevin Young at the New Yorker and say, "Hey, Kevin, I got 4 lines. It's going to be amazing sonnet. But if you can give me half the check for 4 lines, I promise you." It's a proposal, right? It's going to be a banger in like 3 months. You don't do that. You got to come correct, right? And so I think for me, I don't see writing as a vocation, as an identity. It's almost like a performance. The book is a performance. It's done, and now I'm just a teacher. Because teaching is what I can do until I die. And it is the greatest thing, I think, in my life, being a teacher, because you enter a room with 12, 15 people who have absolute hope, who have defied the shame that the culture instilled in them of being a poet. So they have survived that. They survived even their family's ridicule. They have traveled across the world, sacrificed, took out loans, moved across the country to do what? Manage a handful of words and then break the line on the right margin after 5 or 6 words. To work in a medium that just breaks itself, fractures itself towards completion. Anybody else would call that psychotic, right? But for us, there they are. They believe in it so much. And I think in our what's really beautiful about the classroom is that it's a very sincere and earnest space. And I value that immensely because we are a culture that often misreads cynicism as intelligence. So the cynic in our culture is often complacent. And those in power, the 1%, those who abuse, they want us complacent. So they love the cynic. Right, the cynic allows them to do what they want, rob us with one hand and sell us, you know, hope on the other hand. And my students they're all in. Where else can you enter a room where every single individual has wagered it all with so little pay? You know, you go to nursing school, there's a kind of linear progress. Go to law school, there's a linear, you will slowly move up the ranks. Poetry school, there's no promises. So to me, to be useful to them, I mean, there are days where I'm like flattened and depressed with the world, and I show up to class, and they bring me out because their ambitions, their desire to work this magic and their faith in it. The greatest cure of depression is to be a teacher. It's also the greatest inducer of it as well. Because, you know, Because those office hours, they're like confession booths. Like, yeah. You know, like these students go through it all, right? And you're at the foothold of humanity with them. And I think to me, it's the honor of my life to be able to be of use to them. Annie Dillard said the best thing. She says, if you hoard your knowledge, if you hoard your goods and you put it in a safe and you lock it, you will open that safe one day and find only ashes. So to me, the work of teaching is to break open all the safes and just toss it by the handful to them, and to see them grow and to see them become, you know, committed to this work of language which costs nothing. There's so little economic barriers to it. To do that, I can do that forever, and that I'm actually really proud of. I'm not necessarily proud of my books, because to me, the books are removed from me. I don't believe in the hype, because it's all downriver. Awards and achievements are given to the past. You know, this is all calcified. It's stone, you know, it's downriver. I don't have any attachment to it. People can put glitter on it, throw tomatoes at it. It's all okay. But when I step into the classroom, I have to come prepared for them. And to me, that's how I measure. That's how I measure my self-worth, is whether I taught a good class or not. And sometimes you miss something in a class and you stay up in your bed just, gosh, I should have said that better. Next week, I got to rework that. You know, that's what keeps me up at night.
1: Osher Vuong, my God, brother.
0: But you know how it is. It's like that.
1: I do.
0: It's like that.
1: I do.
0: Yeah.
1: I feel like I was just in class, you know, and I might have gotten a C in it because I was just so in awe of the things you were saying. You know, we are out of time, but I want to say one thing before we go. I want to ask about this. It's something we talked about, and I'm sorry, it's a non-literary thing. I found out earlier that you play basketball.
0: Mm-hmm. I've broken some ankles in my day.
1: I just needed people to know that, because I know you can ball. Like, I know that you can. And also, as a Pacers fan, I'm feeling a kind of way today. And Ocean's a fan of the Knicks. So, that's what. Halliburton, he did the thing.
0: I was having a really tough time in my hotel last night. It was a bad night. I grew up in Hartford, and so we don't have a basketball team. But if you, depending on how you move your antenna, you either get the Celtics or the Knicks. And my grandmother was schizophrenic, and she would not allow anyone to touch the antenna. And so she moved it only to the Knicks. And so I became a Knicks fan because of my grandmother. I was like a 10, 11-year-old kid watching Jeff Van Gundy and the end of that era. And it was really beautiful, I told you backstage, because she thought that a basketball team was a small business and that the coach is the owner. And so she's like, wow, this man that owns this team is so stressed out, right? He's losing his hair. He has like horrible eye bags. He's so small. His team is so old, right? Patrick Ewing was icing his knees. And my grandma's like, they're gonna run out of business soon. We need a roof for them. And it was so endearing to me to dream. They felt like, to me, they felt like poets, you know, like they were just out there. She had no idea what a NBA franchise was. But because of my grandma, I'm a Knicks fan for life.
1: Yeah. I love that. Chicago, can we give Osher Vuong another round of applause, please? Thank you.
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rights, death to fascism. 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Trans rights, death to fascism.

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A dawn rhythm carried across oceans. Hope for a better life. 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We did not come here empty-handed. We came like ugiri, fermented, unmistakable, melting into the pot, sweetening the whole soup. Yes, we came like ugiri, fermented, melted into the pot and sweetening the whole soup. Every dream we packed smelled of lemongrass, sandalwood, and rye. A whole future simmering quietly in our hearts, like travelers arriving with gifts. In a world too cold to recognize us, too afraid to face the histories that shaped us all. Ogiri. We arrived with a touch of lightness still in us, not innocence, just the openness you hold before a country teaches you its coldness. Before the body learns to brace itself against the violence of silence. San Paoli is all around us, like a tall, unfamiliar story. Stairs rising, stairs falling, buildings leaning over us, as though the city itself were rehearsing to welcome us. We kept walking, feeling phantom beach sand drifts between our toes. Hearing waves that were not there, waves reminding us who we were before we came, who we were before Germany tried to rename us to Ausländer. First winter came, snow like powdered ice, we stepped into it, we slipped, we fell. And hoped no one saw us. The small shame of a body learning that rising is its own language in a place that does not reach out a hand when you fall. 3 a.m. alarms turned our hearts into machinery. By 5 a.m. we were scrubbing high rises, awake, carrying your offices on our backs, polishing other people's reflections as our own lifted, thinned, and disappeared. Pain sipped into the spine the way language sips into a child. Slow, uninvited, permanent. Some of us will retire, back bent, hips tired, breath short, hands trembling with Parkinson's from holding together a nation that never held us. We emptied your grandfather's bedpan. We wiped the shit from your grandmother's body. We held your elders with tenderness, gentleness, a love never returned. We did it without applause, without belonging, without clothing our range in anything but silence. Akara. Akara. Then slowly, quietly, we learned to stitch our voices smaller. Slowly, quietly, we stitched our voices smaller. Smaller, smaller, we stitched our voices smaller.
stitched our voices small and soft in the hallway, soft on the bus, soft at the counter, soft at the supermarket line, soft in the rooms we paid for, careful not to disturb the architecture of your silence. But we brought beauty that refused to hide. Music is mourning languages surging like rivers against a stone. Cultures lighten rooms effortlessly. Fire reclaiming its own body. Yes, our ancestors came with us. Their shadows long and protective. Their hands steadying ours. When our faith trembled, whispering that no border carved in Berlin, no genocide carried out in Namibia, no nation built on forgetting can keep a people from its own power. We filled your kitchens with food and coffee that tasted like memory, like rivers, like seasons, like survival marinated in joy, food that told stories your tongue has never tasted, food that warmed your home, yet we were never invited in to partake. You call us Ausländer. Ausländer, a word with cold joints, thin bones, no room large enough for a life like ours. Come closer. Dismantle the architecture of distance and let us teach you how to feel. Let us teach you how to feel and understand that no human being is foreign to another. Come closer. Close your eyes and listen. Let us teach you how to feel, feel, feel, that no human being is foreign to another. Let us teach you how to feel, that no word forged from fear can contain a woman who crossed oceans with trust still warm in her palms. My name is Ausländer, and some nights I do not know who to talk to. But we take part in the world, we transform it, we expose it, we exceed it. And I ask you to always remember that we are more. We are so much more. Now breathe and exhale. And it starts with that understanding that no human is foreign to another, because we are connected and we can breathe together. We can inhale and exhale. And as we exhale, we say softly and gently, Semra. We inhale and we exhale. And we say very softly, Semra. Semra. Semra. I can't hear you. Semra. Semra. Semra. And we inhale. Exhale, Semra, Semra, Semra. Inhale and exhale, Semra.

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1: Hallo. Ja, Yahya ist ein Bruder von mir. Und ich weiß nicht, dass er so important in our family. Like when someone died in our family, we feel very bad about it. It's not like when we lost someone, it's just like that. We feel the death of our late people exactly how the white people feel. When we were living with Yahya, I was living with him together as a family in our compound in Gambia with my father, with my mother, with my brothers and my other sister, with all the neighbors. He was someone that very friendly and kind to everyone and have respect to each and everyone. He died when he was 26 years old, and which is very sad for us as a family to lose someone at that age, and also without any health condition. He was young, fit, and happy. As I came to Europe, after 2 years, Yahya also arrived here in Europe. We lived together in Italy, and also when I came to Germany, he also came here. So we were, through geographically, we saw ourselves in Germany here, and we were kept in the asylum camp or something like this. We were in the Sachsen-Anhalt, so the situation were not nice for us there. And that is how we understand the life. If you are in a place whereby there is no rain, you go somewhere else where you get rain to cultivate your crops. And this is how we were moving to find a better life for us and for our family. And since I came to also in Hamburg here, this is how he also arrived in Hamburg. As we were living together in Hamburg here, it was also not easy because how the system welcomed you, it was a very difficult struggle. You are not equal in the society. Like for us, in our family or in the place where I was born, like when no matter where you came from, so you just come there and you are belong to in a family whereby you can start your life and go on with it, and then you build your own house, and then you will be never left alone in this. You will be equal in the society. But here in Deutschland, it's different. So you are all alone, and also you will be hated. And together, the law is kicking you out of the country. You are not allowed here. So, as I'm talking now I'm legal here and I'm allowed to say this. So since we were here, we were not even the same. We were not registered as a family. We were registered with another parents and another names, and you know, in order for us to hide our identity, to create some complication in terms of to be scared of the deportation, because you have to lie that you are running away from the war from your country, or you are running away from kind of persecution from your country. And this is how the struggle begins. So as we were here, so one day he was walking here in Riverbank here, like everyone else. It was on Saturday in the night, as a 26-year-old, and in Riverbank here, he was arrested. He was in control, like the police, they came to him, where is your housewives, you know, we are doing a normal control. And this is how they always do it here around the Riverbank, around St. Paul's neighborhood, and also in Hotbanov, and they call it as a normal control. And for me, I see it as a racist control. And this is also very close to this place, Samran Ayrton Platz. And with all their same legs act, they control him, and they found 1.5 point of marijuana with him. But for me, I didn't know anything about it, whether he was arrested, and because that time we were not also living in the same apartment. So I didn't hear anything. They didn't, because they found this with him, and then they took him to the police custody. They didn't give him the chance to call the family or something like. So I was just one day with a friend which was very close to him and asked me, where is Yaya? Then I said, no, I didn't hear about him. I think, yeah, he told me that he was arrested by the police. So this is how I know. And then after 2 weeks after his arrest, then he called me. So he was calm on the telephone. Then I was like, yeah, your friend told me that you were arrested. He said, yeah. He told me that now my whole time will be like 1 month, so in 2 weeks time they might leave me from here. So with all the struggle, as we all came here together, so sometimes when I think about Yaya, so right now when it's happened, I could be more helpful to the situation. About the lawyer, about how can I tackle this, how can I help him with this, all these kind of thing. But that time I was young like him, and it was 10 years ago. I was young and I didn't know anything. I was like less than 2 years here in Hamburg here. So I didn't know about this lawyer situation, nothing. So I couldn't visit him in the prison. So I was also even not allowed in Hamburg here. So if I said I want to visit him, so they might say, oh, what are you doing here? So I could get a strafe from that. So it was difficult. And now when I think about his death, so I feel like maybe if I'm visiting him there, that might help also. This might not happen, because they even asked Yaya, who's your family? He said like, no, I don't have family here. So which can be also, they could say, we can't do anything to him. So he doesn't even have a family here, and nobody is even coming here to visit him. The lawyer he got from the social, and which is also a very bad lawyer, which is their police lawyer. He's just someone that who's just want to get his money and then help the police and put someone in the prison, and then which is, so it's not someone that we all choose. So he just got this lawyer because he have to got a lawyer. And now when I think about his death, so I feel like I sometimes I blame myself. I feel like maybe it's because I was not visiting him. So I put some blame on myself also, but and also with my mother also, I couldn't tell my mom exactly how Yaya died. Because one day, she called me and what was really happened to Yaya, and then I told her that, yeah, she got stomach ache and died. Because to tell someone that he died in the prison, and also because he someone who died alive, so, and he was estranged to death. I don't really know what was really happened there, so I can't really describe it, but it was really a painful death. So I didn't want to tell the mother what was really happened, because how it was to me, it really affected me a lot. So, and also as a mother, so I was not really sure if that is a good idea to tell her exactly how he died. And also that's all happened, so because of this racism, and this racism has been, there are people also who have been fighting for this racism long ago, and we thank Samre Eltan, maybe because of those people who were fighting for this, might also we are all victims of this, so maybe we were all except from this racism to be affected because we were not dead because of them, because it could be even a one time the police they just come go to the state and then arrested all the Ausländer and then put them in this camp and kill off them. It can be so. If there is someone who's also fighting for this, so then, yeah. And it's something like when I remember even at work how I have been treated, how the working condition to me, and also when I see my Ausländer colleagues at work, how they have been treated, also remind me of this poem, the poem from Samra Eitan, which said, "I am Ausländer. My name is Ausländer," and that's always keep in my mind that we didn't have the same right here. And it's difficult for you to be recognized, and you have to work 10 times better than the Dutch people, which are always been officially declared as the perfect person. And for me, I didn't see it right that like that. We are still in this fight, and we are thanking all the initiative Urijalo, Abchidi John, Mol, von Ibrahim Astran, Semrat Artan Initiative. And this also, after the death of Yaya, because for me, I was almost new here when Yaya died. So I didn't know, I never heard about the Urijalo case, I never heard about Samra Eitan, Ibrahim Aslan. And when I met all of them, and they were telling me their story, and this also gave me a power and a hope that I am not alone in this fight. And this fight has been going a long, long ago. And I hope we continue to fight in this, to kick the racism out in the Deutschland. And this remembrance is a tool that can save on all the victims affected dead and the livings. Thank you.
0: Danke, Abu. 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

and gentlemen, sisters and brothers, comrades, citizens, please listen. In order to gain the right to live in Necropolis, one has to die in an attempt to enter it. Citizenship is granted posthumously to dismembered, decomposing corpses. Everybody else, the others who are still alive but without the documents, are kept outside, left to die beyond the entry point. They need to arrive at the gates dead in order to be processed. By our death right being already citizens of the Necropolis, we are faithful guardians of its territory. Often, as we lounge on the beaches of the Middle Sea, while bathing in the warm light coming from the south, behind our sunglasses we are keeping an eye on the sparkling horizon across which fresh corpses are regularly delivered to our feet. It is our responsibility to take care of those, to perform rituals of forensic investigation over the scattered remains in order to collect the biometric information that are necessary for the documents to be assembled. If a name, a date, and the cause of a death can be established, we welcome newcomers with tears in our eyes. We process them and we allocate plots where stone monuments are neatly assembled and engraved at the entrance of each tomb. Those whom we fail to identify are buried together in a mass grave.

Metropolis, its map, and its body are made out of dead data that we collect and memorize. We are rebuilding it out of what and whom we choose to remember. We are maintaining it by sharing our memories with others. And we are letting it crumble into disrepair through what and whom we individually and collectively forget. About the others, those who remain alive outside, we know nothing.

I would like to take you to the barren land depression at its heart. This is where those who died without being identified are disposed of, on condition that us, living dead, fail to recognize them at all. It is also a place where a myriad of anonymous, forgotten deaths are in an ongoing process of becoming an empty territory. On this no man's land, we gather to not remember. In the absence of meaningful memory, here we dance ourselves into oblivion. We live, but we are not alive. We are dead, but we never died. The only thing we desire is to forget that we still have a body.

as we keep moving above, around, and through Necropolis, let us not forget. Everything that we see in this landscape of death is made of ourselves. From the north, a crumbling glacier of border regulations and bureaucratic classifications. From the west, a narrow gorge of falsified history, of conquest and enslavement, of abuse and exploitation, of greed and betrayal. In the east, a dry wilderness of abandoned declarations, of fantastic expectations and malicious misinterpretations. In the south, a sinuous living assemblage of rotting flesh resurrected forensically into a pulsating anatomy of cavernous orifices, temporary dugouts, and tightly sealed voids. A dark, warm, damp network of underground passages, interrelating, decomposing leftovers, assembling all the corpses, hundreds, thousands of them, into a sprawling landscape made of hardened cartilage and leathered skin, into a raising architecture built on bones, one shared organism, promise of an eternal life as exuberant and exhilarating as a violent death at sea. The Leviathan open its mouth, they pay gold to the boatman while shivering in the cold, hopeful that he will carry them across, that he will deliver them to the other side before the beast closes down its jaw upon them. They try and then they die, and nobody ever explains that this boatman is a thief, stealing not their money but their life, because by his profession he knows that the only way to enter the Leviathan's belly is to die under its teeth. Above the main entrance of Necropolis, one can read Leviathan. Above the west gate, one can read Behemoth. Above the east gate, Ziz. In the north, all that is solid melts into air. All that is holy is profaned. An ancient skeleton of ignorance and panic is rising from the icy mud underneath, perfectly preserved. In the south, the heat is scorching the earth. Fire is burning in the bellies of those who have nothing to lose, inflaming their imagination as they are dragging themselves through the desert to die at our doorsteps. In its final gesture, bureaucratic classification is classifying itself. The database of a database, the algorithm of the algorithm. In the end, we will all be buried together anonymously in the same unmarked grave. And there will be no one left

of civilization, which is not at the same time a document of barbarism. Civilization is a crime scene. Refuse to investigate the crime, and barbarism will come back to haunt you. It is important to acknowledge that this, the most obvious of all truths about history, is the one you are most inclined to forget. The city of the dead is this city, and this city is theirs. As you walk out into the street, remember, every blade of grass pushing its way through the pavement is growing out of their rotten flesh. Living trees are their tombstones. The air that you breathe is their sigh. You inhale, and they are inside of you. You exhale, and the wind blowing through the branches speaks in their voice. Ladies and gentlemen, sisters and brothers, comrades, citizens, how did we end up here?

touch that. Watch this. This is the heavy, heavy monster sound. The nuttiest sound around. So if you're coming off the street and you're beginning to feel the heat, well, listen, Buster, you better start to move your feet to the rockin'est, rock-steady beat of madness.

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And we are broadcasting from the heart of Hansa Town, Hamburg, in Germany. Temperatures have gone up lately. Everybody around me is into the wonderful summer weather. Me too, to a certain extent. I like the heat, but I'm not a big fan of the humidity. Still, that's part of living up here between the Atlantic, the Baltic, and the Elbe. Lots of water, lots of humidity. Many of you are probably already planning your summer holidays. Enjoy your time off and come back refreshed. I won't be going anywhere. I have things to do. And I really enjoy being in an empty city. Less traffic, less stress, fewer people on the street. Today's program has a bunch of stories told by John Kiriakou about his days with the CIA, with private security companies, the people he met, the things he knows about the way the world works underneath all the lies that are thrown at you each and every day. So it's fun to listen to him, but it's also very instructive. Intelligence agencies from each country play the deadliest games. Most of the time, they avoid hurting civilians, but once in a while, we are collateral damage. Be glad you are not in the game. The music today fits into the songs for summer category. The radio play at the end is Dealing with the Devil, which is something we all have to do from time to time, isn't it? Enjoy. Stay safe. I will talk to you again later.

0: Incutel is it's openly the CIA's venture capital firm, right?
1: Correct. Yeah.
0: And they're, I want to say, they invested in Palantir or...
1: They gave Palantir their first, it was like $1.5 million to get off the ground. Very first investment. And now look at Palantir. Just this year, for the first time, they have more than $1 billion in revenue. So it's a success story.
0: So Palantir does commercial stuff now too. It's not just DOD and government contracts. No,
1: it's a standalone profitable tech company.
0: Right. So they're selling to civilians, so to speak. But I remember hearing when Palantir first came out that people at the agency didn't like it.
1: At all.
0: And maybe they gave them a trial run or something and they were like, fuck this, we don't want to use this.
1: Yeah.
0: Do they use it now, you think?
1: Yeah.
0: What is it? What would they use it for?
1: Oh, all kinds of stuff. Mostly, wow. You know what? I probably shouldn't say.
0: Would it be along the lines of targeting?
1: Yes. Yes. You know, this metadata has to come from somewhere, right? So, like with Abu Zubaydah, and remember, Abu Zubaydah was 23 years ago, where we're just laying out papers on the ground and trying to connect the dots. It's way more sophisticated now. You can't get away now. You just can't get away. So, rather than have analysts pouring over this stuff and you just hoping that your analysts are really, really smart, AI does it all. They do all of it. And it makes it much easier. That's why, you know, that's why in the Obama administration, John Brennan had the Tuesday morning kill list meetings. Because the tech got sophisticated enough that you could just write up a list of people that you want to kill that week. And you dish out the assignments. The teams go out. They kill everybody that's on the list. And then they meet next Tuesday and get that kill list. And you just do it week after week. Well, if you're not having to devote armies of targeting analysts to finding these guys, if your computers can find them just based on their, you know, email messaging, text messaging, whatever, metadata, there. Your job's easy. You just fire a missile from the drone or you drop a guy in that does a close-in shot and then you get back on the helicopter and fly home. I hate to sound cynical like that, but that's just the way it is.
0: I think that's just calling it how it is. What year or years was Brennan doing that Tuesday morning kill list?
1: He started in 2009 and kept it going. I have no idea if Donald Trump kept it or Joe Biden kept it or revived it, but it was something that they were very proud of in the Obama administration. They were just going out whacking everybody.
0: Yeah, well, nobody dropped more missiles from drones than Obama did.
1: No, nobody. Nobody. And, you know, somebody said, I naively said, you know, the oversight committees need to be on this. And then a friend of mine said, to say what in their reelection campaigns? We need to kill fewer terrorists. If I'm reelected, yeah.
0: That would be a good one.
1: America in the 21st century.

0: Who's that?
1: Nobody.
0: I said, who's that?
1: I said nobody.
2: And you and John Brennan are not the biggest fans of each other, right?
3: No, sir.
2: Why not?
3: John and I have always hated each other. I never liked him. I never trusted him. I believe that he is the archetypal sociopath. Somebody just by dint of his sociopathy has been able to rise to the top. Yeah. And we go back to 1990. I mean, I've known John for, what is that now, 35 years. Never liked him, never trusted him, never respected him. But he had a rabbi in George Tenet. And the next thing you know, he's at the top of the heap. It was John Brennan who literally put me in prison. John had a Nixonian obsession with national security leaks, except when he was the one doing the leaking. And now it's come back to bite him in the ass. And we can get into that if you want. But after I blew the whistle on the torture program, and John became the deputy national security advisor for counterterrorism in Obama's first term, he went on to be CIA director in the second term. John asked the Justice Department to secretly reopen the case against me. The Bush administration said I had not committed a crime. They closed the case. I had no idea that my phones were tapped, my emails were intercepted, FBI guys following me everywhere. And then John wrote a memo to Eric Holder, who was the attorney general at the time. And he said, charge him with espionage. And Holder wrote back and said, my people don't think he committed espionage. And then Brennan wrote back and said, charge him anyway and make him defend himself. So they arrested me, charged me with 5 felonies, 3 counts of espionage, waited until I went bankrupt, and then dropped the espionage charges. So I ended up taking a plea to a lesser charge. I did 23 months in prison. And it was because I had revealed the CIA's dirty laundry and this illegal, immoral torture program. And now it's John's turn to be on the hot seat. John and all his cronies like Jim Clapper and Jim Comey and Hillary Clinton and all these other ones who thought they were untouchable, now they're going to have to answer for their actions.
2: So before we come back to that, I think it was in 2005, Brennan was appointed CEO of a company called the Analysis Corporation. Mm-hmm. Wasn't this the company that was stood up for senior intelligence service officers to use as like a tax pass-through before they went to fucking
3: Booz
2: Allen?
3: Yeah, it was one of two. The Analysis Company was one. It was based in Arlington, Virginia. And the other was called Abraxas Corporation. It's funny because the Analysis Company was where all the SIS, senior intelligence service level analysts would go, the retired analysts, and Abraxas was where the retired ops guys would go. And they were legitimately set up just as LLC pass-throughs, right? So people could go and smoke cigars and drink coffee and tell stories with their friends and hang out all day. And then lo and behold, they started making money. After 9/11, Abraxas was bought by, I think it was IBM, for well over $1 billion. All these guys got not just rich, but they got like, you know, Mega Millions lotto kind of rich. And then the Analysis Company, it's funny, you know, everybody, it seems like everybody who's left the Directorate of Intelligence has tried to do private intelligence, either as a singleton or working for one of these companies. And it never succeeds, right? Because pretty much anybody can do analysis if you're an expert enough in a topic. So why would you pay millions of dollars for these CIA cronies to write you a paper when you can just hire some professor and give him $5,000 and he can do it for you? He's as much an expert as they are. Because they don't have access to classified information anymore. And even if they did, they couldn't give it to you. So it didn't work. He was also on the board of It was like BAE Systems, and there were a couple of Beltway bandits and defense contractors. You know, 60,000 here, 100,000 there. And you put together a pretty good living.

0: So can you explain to people what private intelligence is?
1: Oh, sure. I actually did it for several years. Private intelligence really is what it sounds like. You're doing exactly what you did at the CIA, whether it's analysis or operations. You're just not using classified information to do it. And I'll give you an example. I got a call from a Cypriot billionaire one time. And he said that he had one daughter, just one daughter, who was going to inherit all of his wealth. And she was engaged to this bum, this Greek Cypriot guy who lived in London. And he said, I don't like this guy. I don't want this guy anywhere near my money or my daughter. And I need for you to find out as much about him as you possibly can. And I said, okay, so what's my budget? And he gave me a number. I flew to Cyprus. I bribed a police captain to give me all the secret police files. I flew to London. I did surveillance on this guy's building. And finally, it took me about 6 weeks of working full time. And I got back to the billionaire and I said, yeah, he's a bum and he's cheating on her. So I said, first of all, he's been stealing money from her. And he used the money to buy some warehouse in London. And I had satellite pictures of it from Google Earth or Google, yeah, Earth. And I said, he's gone in with some partners. There's like an Armenian guy and a Turkish guy. And they all went in. They're losing money, but they used your money, I said, to buy the place. He told your daughter it was for something else. And then he just took the money and bought this warehouse. So that money's gone. He's trying to buy a mansion in London because he thinks as soon as he gets married, he's going to live happily ever after. It's all about the money. And I said, and besides that, he has multiple drug arrests. He's like, what? And I said, yeah, it was smuggling. He was smuggling drugs from Israel into Cyprus. He got caught, got arrested, paid off some judge, so he was never prosecuted. The Brits think that he's smuggling drugs there. So the old man went to his daughter and he told her, you're being scammed. So that's operationally private intelligence. Private analysis is different. It's actually a lot more fun. So I went into business for myself in the years between when I left Deloitte and Touche, or the year and a half between when I left Deloitte and Touche and I went to the Senate Foreign Relations Committee. And then I picked it up again when I left the Senate Foreign Relations Committee. So one of my big, I had three big clients. I had the ninth largest hedge fund in the world. I had a mutual fund and I had the largest mining company in the world. And then I did a contract for an oil company as well.

0: So they would ask very, very specific questions. Who's going to win the Romanian municipal elections in September? I'm like, I don't know anything about Romania. So where do you go? You go to LinkedIn, right? I'm Orthodox and everybody in Romania is Orthodox. So I send connection requests to everybody who looks interesting, who happens to be Orthodox in Romania. It's like 60 people. And I say, hey, I got this question. You know, one guy gave me private polling data. So I said to the client, and I said, it would help me in the analysis. It would help me if I knew why you cared who is going to win the municipal election. And they said, sure. We're thinking of buying a silver mine. And the silver mine is underneath a village. And to mine the silver, we have to destroy the whole village. So if the socialists win, they're not going to let us do it. And if the conservatives win, they'll just relocate everybody and we'll just destroy the thing and take the silver. And I said, well, the polls say the conservatives are going to win. And so they bought the mine at the pre-election price. The conservatives win. They move everybody out of the village. The company destroys the village and takes out billions of dollars worth of silver. Another one was, this one was kind of funny. Ay, ay, ay. This company, they buy an oil field. Or they didn't buy it. They lease an oil field, but they lease it for like 99 years in Oman. And it's right on the border with Yemen. And none of them had any idea at the time that Al-Qaeda controls the border of Oman and Yemen. And you're not going to be able to get anywhere near that oil, not within 50 miles of it. So they wanted to know if they approached the Omanis and offered to pay for the Omani military to force Al-Qaeda out, would the Omanis do it? Or should they just walk away from this oil lease? So I went to Oman. I talked to the Minister of Oil and the Deputy Minister of Oil. I talked to the Deputy Intelligence Service Director. And I kind of knew all these guys. Like, we had met. We weren't like buddies or anything, but we had met. So when I asked for the appointment through the Omani embassy, they said, yes, yes, come and, you know, we'll have a conversation. So I went back to the company and I said, they're going to gouge you, but they'll push Al-Qaeda out of your oil field. And so they were able to drill for the oil. That's what private intelligence is.
1: So when you tell stories in that context, it makes it seem like you're like a high speed private investigator.
0: That's really what it comes down to. Yes.
1: Are you familiar with Black Cube?
0: No. Nope. Don't know that one.
1: They're a private intelligence firm that is staffed by, they're an Israeli private intelligence firm that is all ex-Mossad guys. And they allegedly, I think David Boies is the head attorney on the Epstein.
0: Oh, sure.
1: Allegedly, David Boies used it on someone.
0: See, and the Israelis have no compunction at all about violating any law that gets in their way. And then they say, what are you going to do about it?
1: Yeah, we'll get there in a second.

0: he starts talking about it. He's like, one of the first things I did was shut down this program that was, I forget how he described it, either controversial or unnecessary or something like that, but he gave no detail. And I was like, what the hell is he talking about? So I look it up, and it was a Blackwater assassination program to go after targets globally. And long story short, he ended up outing Eric Prince to the House Intelligence Committee by name.
1: Yes.
0: Eric Prince was operating, I guess, as a NOC or had a 201 file.
1: That's why Eric Prince lives in Dubai now and not in the United States.
0: So I guess my question to you then is, like, I had no idea. And also Blackwater was involved in stealing secrets. Mm-hmm. Like, they had a network of spies. When you think about Blackwater, you think about boots on the ground, military contracts. People know that they ran the GRS program for CIA. But, like, how would the CIA work with a contractor like that?
1: The first thing you do is the contractor appoints all former CIA people to its board of directors. And then you make the former head of the Counterterrorism Center, Kofor Black, your vice president. And then you hire all of Kofor's buddies to be the head of your different divisions. So is it CIA? Not really. It's quasi-CIA. Everybody's from the CIA. Everybody's getting rich, right? Because remember, post 9/11, money was literally not an issue. I told you in our last conversation that, I don't know, 4, 5, 6 days after 9/11, I went up to Kofor Black, again, the head of the CIA's Counterterrorism Center. And I said, Kofor, I have an idea for an operation I wanted to pass by you. And he put up his hands and he says, whatever it is, just do it. I have so much money, I can't possibly spend it all. And so I did it. So, you know, when Eric Prince goes to the CIA and says, yeah, I'll do all these things for you. We've got assassination squads. We've got interceptors. We've got boots on the ground. We'll do anything you want. I want $1.5 billion. And then the CIA wires it the next day. Then you can do whatever you want. But the thing is how do you control people who don't actually work for you? You can't. And you risk them going rogue, which of course they do because it's their nature. If you're being contracted to run an assassination program, you're going to go out there and assassinate people. Well, everybody's human and you make mistakes. And you convince yourself that, you know, Ahmed Shmahmed is a really bad guy. And actually, nah, it's a cousin with a similar name, but you just put a bullet in this guy's head. Okay. Yeah, you write a check for $100,000 to his widow and just move on. And that's not cool. It's a crime. You can't just go around murdering people because you think they might be a bad guy. And so Panetta, I never really liked Panetta just because he's not a nice guy. But Panetta was right to shut that down.

0: Okay, so what are the legalities then of a Blackwater team going out to hit somebody as if a Ground Branch team would? It's right. Is it like, I think Title 10, Title 50?
1: Right.
0: One's military, one's CIA. I can't remember which
1: was
0: which.
1: Actually, the Ninth Circuit Court of Appeals just ruled on this, I'm going to say 3 weeks ago, 4 weeks ago. Because that's a legitimate legal question that you're asking. What are the legalities? It's never been tried before, right? Like the CIA has permission through the amended version of Executive Order 12333 to kill anybody in the world who poses a clear and present danger to the United States. Okay? And the CIA is going to decide who's the clear and present danger. And they're not going to tell you because you're not cleared, right? I'm not cleared. We're just going to have to take their word for it. But they have the legal authority to kill people through 12333. Then they hire these contractors. Like, well, we have GRS, we have Ground Branch and Marine Branch and Air Branch, and we have all these teams that are out there killing, kidnapping, blowing up, you know, whatever. But they're not agency personnel. They just work for these private companies like Blackwater. So is that legal? And the Ninth Circuit Court of Appeals said, yes, it's legal. So long as they have a written contract, they are acting on behalf of the CIA, and the CIA has presidential authority to carry out these operations. Mm-hmm. That was just decided. And actually, I got a call from one of the attorneys in the case, and he said, I have no idea why nobody in the media gives a shit about this decision. And so I told him I would write something. But there's nothing out there. Nobody paid any attention to this decision. And it the reason I paid attention was because it was Abu Zubaydah who was the plaintiff in the case. Abu Zubaydah said, these guys tortured me and I want to sue them. And the court was like, yeah, sorry, you got tortured, but they were acting on behalf of the CIA, and the CIA was legally permitted to torture people. So you're shit out of luck.
0: Oh, wow. Okay. There's a lot of places to go there. First of all, you mentioned that you went to Kofor with an idea for an operation. Can you say what that was?
1: It was dumb. Our orders after 9/11, I mean, in the days after 9/11, literally everybody was working on Al-Qaeda. Everybody in the counterterrorism center. I'm talking thousands and thousands of people. And then once we got our bearings, I'm going to say a couple of weeks after 9/11, we got our bearings and authorities were divided up. I went back to my home base, which was, you know, 17 November. And so our standing orders from the White House were to destroy every terrorist group in the world that meant Americans harm. And so we started going back through, you know, 35-year-old files looking for leads. And I found a couple in the unlikeliest places, like Switzerland and Milan. You know, terrorists get old and retire too, as crazy as it sounds. I told you the story about Bruno, the Sacha Baron Cohen film. People get old and they're like, I'm tired of this terrorism stuff. I'm just going to retire.
0: You didn't tell the story about Bruno. You told the story. What I thought of is when you went to that old man who was working in a bank at the time. He was the one that witnessed the murder. But you didn't tell the story about Bruno.
1: I didn't.
0: I don't think so.
1: I got a call from Sacha Baron Cohen one night. And he says, hey, I don't know if you know my characters, but I said, oh, yeah. I said, listen, Borat, I said, I almost pissed myself. It's still the funniest movie I've ever seen in my life. So he said, well, I've got this character, Bruno. I said, yeah, the gay Austrian fashion correspondent. He said, yeah. So he made me sign a non-disclosure agreement. And he said, literally nobody's in on the gag except Pam Anderson. Literally no one else in the film was in on the gag. Well, except that was in Borat, except Borat's assistant. So anyway, he said, we can't let anybody know that it's me and that I'm in character. And I said, okay, so what can I do for you? And he said, we're going to go to the Middle East. I want to get in front of bona fide terrorists, he said. I'm thinking Hezbollah or Al-Qaeda. And I want to show them Polaroids of men having anal sex, like hardcore anal sex. And I want to ask them if this is a form of torture and should these men be sent to Guantanamo?
0: Oh, fuck God.
1: So I said, I go, oh, that's a bad idea. Yeah. And I said, you know, just as a general rule, you really shouldn't mess with the religious types. I go, they'll kill you. They'll kill your crew. They'll go out onto the street and kill people who remind them of you. And he said, well, I've got to make it totally believable. So we met a couple of days later and I said, I have an idea. Well, before that, he said he wanted to film it in Syria. And I go, yeah, that's not a good idea either. And I said, I know the Libyan ambassador in Washington, and the Libyans are trying really hard. This is a year before Gaddafi was killed. I said, the Libyans are trying really hard to sort of, you know, integrate and get with the program, with the West. And they're always asking if we know of any films that might want to film in Libya. He said, can't do it. He said, as a Jew, he said, I would fear for my safety in Libya. I can't do it. And I said, well, Syria, really, we shouldn't mess with. And Lebanon, you can't do. I said, we could do Morocco. That's easy. There are all kinds of films in Morocco or even Algeria. And he's like, no, I kind of have my heart set on Syria. And I said, well, I know the Syrian ambassador. So let me just raise it kind of off the record and see what his reaction is. He goes, no, there's a Syrian consulate in Newport Beach, and I'm going to go down there next week. I go, no, let me do what you're paying me to do, and I'll take care of it. A couple nights later, I'm laying in bed. I'm reading a book. It's late, like 11:30, and the phone rings. And I look. I said to my wife, it's Sacha Baron Cohen at 11:30 at night. So I said, Sacha, how are you? And he says, with that thick British accent he goes, I think I fucked up, mate. And I said, oh, don't tell me you went to that Syrian consulate. He goes, yeah. He went to the Syrian consulate. He goes in the first door. He goes, the consular officer sees him, comes out from behind the bulletproof glass and says, I know who you are. I know what you do. And you are not welcome in Syria. I said, damn it. Okay. I said, we have to figure something else out. So then I went to meet with him. So I said, when I got there, I have an idea.

0: said, I think strongly that we should stay away from the religious types. But there are bona fide terrorists, almost all of whom are in Damascus, who have retired. Popular Front for the Liberation of Palestine, PFLP General Command, Democratic Front for the Liberation of Palestine, Abu Nidal Organization. I said, these guys were bad guys, like hijacking airplanes and blowing up airplanes and shooting up airports and working with Carlos the Jackal. I mean, these were bad guys. And he said, well, how do you get a hold of them? And I said, I'm going to guess that they're listed in the Damascus telephone book. So I went to the Library of Congress. Of course, the Damascus telephone book is in Arabic. I go to the Library of Congress. They have a copy of the Damascus telephone book. And I find four of these guys. They're all like in their 70s and they don't do anything anymore. They're just retired. They drink coffee and smoke cigarettes and pass the day. So I called them. And I said, we're doing a documentary about the Middle East peace process and about the role of, you know, freedom fighters and activists. And I made all this shit up. And they said, yeah, that they would be interested in appearing in a documentary like that. So I called Sasha and I said, bingo, we got four of them. And he said, okay, well, now we have to find a place to film. He said, how about Amman? I said, Amman's a great idea, but I said, the Jordanian intelligence service is one of the best in the world. And they're going to be on you like white on rice. So we have to bring the Jordanians in on the gag. He said, absolutely not. The Jordanians can't know that it's him and that it's a comedy. They have to believe that this is a legitimate documentary being done by an Austrian journalist. I said, man, this is a bad idea. I said, Sasha, look at it this way. If the Jordanian intelligence service sees four bona fide terrorists all flying to Amman on the same day to go to your hotel room, you're done. And he said, I'm going to have to risk it. Nobody can be in on the gag. So he and a cameraman flew to Amman the day before I did. And he told me the next day when I arrived, they land and they get off the plane and they're walking out like to get a cab. And there's a guy standing there with a sign and it says Sacha Baron Cohen. And so he says, I'm Sacha Baron Cohen. And the guy says, oh, the car's waiting for you. So he goes out and there's this limo and they get in the car. And he says to the cameraman, John got us a limo. I'm not a friggin' secretary. I didn't get him a limo. So they're driving through Amman. And he said it occurred to him that maybe John didn't get him a limo. So he says to the driver, where are we going? And the driver says, the Royal Palace. His Majesty is a huge fan. And he said, these enormous iron gates open up and they pull into the Royal Palace grounds. And here's the king. And he's standing with the director of the Jordanian intelligence service. So he gets out of the car and the king says, Sacha Baron Cohen, I am your biggest fan. He said, Borat, genius. I didn't think I could make it through. He said, anything that you need while you're in Jordan, you talk to this man. He's the head of the Jordanian intelligence service. He'll take care of anything you want. And I said, I told you, you hadn't even landed in the country. And they knew that you were doing this. That's how good they are. So they were blown. The cover was blown. Then they go to the hotel. So the plan was to get these guys into a room, show them the Polaroids. And he wanted them to lunge across the table, to strangle him, to beat him. So I'm sitting behind the camera. He's at the table interviewing these guys. And he's very effeminate in this character. So he pulls out the Polaroids. And again, these are like hardcore gay, you know, anal Polaroids. And he lays them out. And he says, is this torture? These men, they're torturing each other. Should they be sent to Guantanamo? And these guys are old. So they're like, they have their trifocals on. And they're like, one of them picks it up and he goes like this. He goes, oh, not good. This haram, not good. And the other one, he hands it to the other one. Oh, no, no, no. This not good. And they just set it down. And they just look at him. Like, damn it. Nothing's happening. So I'm waiting. And the cameraman told me beforehand, if they react and they lunge at him, don't move. Because we want the fight on camera. And then they're like, you know, looking around, light up another cigarette. He brings out more pictures. They were like, this not Islam, not good. And then that was it. So we finished the scene and the guys leave. He paid them. I think he gave them like $100 each. And I said, well, that was a bust. And he goes, yeah, they didn't give a shit. I said, no. Cut the entire Jordan part out of the movie, the entire thing. And then ironically, they went to Jerusalem. I flew home. It was in Jerusalem that yeshiva students beat the shit out of him. And it was the only time in filming that he dropped character. He went to the Western Wall, you know, like the holiest site in all of Judaism. And he was wearing a leather vest with no shirt. And he's hairy like a gorilla, right? So he's got this leather vest with no shirt. He has pink hot pants, like ladies' hot pants, and leather boots that come up over his knee. And he goes to the Western Wall like this. And this rabbi saw him. And then the yeshiva students were just on him. They beat the shit out of him. He had black eyes. His face was swollen. They had to stop filming for a week for the swelling to go down. And he's on the ground. They're kicking him. They're stomping him. And he was saying, I'm an actor. I'm an actor. It's just a joke. We're filming a movie. They didn't care. They didn't care if it was a joke and he was an actor.
1: No, you mess around in certain parts of the world and...
0: It was daring and gutsy. And I've said in previous interviews, I concluded that the guy was a genius. And I don't use the term lightly. He was a genius, a comic genius. First of all, who would think of something like this? Even if it didn't work in Jordan, who would even think of something like this? And then, you know, you go back to Borat and it really holds its comedy. Who would think to do that? Where there are governments issuing condemnations of a movie. You know, he's driving past the embassy of Uzbekistan. He's like, fuck you, Uzbekistan. And they take out a full page ad in the Washington Post. They say, we condemn this film. We're proud people of Uzbekistan. Come on. Genius.
1: You can't not laugh.
0: No way.

0: The necessity to survive. Fully 50% of the population of Jordan is Palestinian. They are Palestinian refugees and the descendants of refugees. And we know that because if you're Jordanian, your passport is green. And if you're Palestinian, your passport is black. And never the two shall meet. So in 1968, there was a Palestinian terrorist group called Black September. And their goal was to overthrow the Jordanian monarchy and make Jordan the new Palestine. They were fighting literally on the steps of the palace. That's how close they got. And the Jordanians were able to beat them back. And the Jordanians don't want any more trouble. And so they had to develop arguably the best or second best intelligence service in the Middle East just to protect themselves. We train them, Mossad trains them, the Saudis train them. And I mean, they're great, truly great. Yeah.
1: Is there anything that stands out that they're really good at as far as like, are they really good at ops or analysis? Yeah. Or are they just well-rounded?
0: Ops. They don't even so much care about the analysis. It's all about ops. You know, look at it this way. They've got all these factions, all these Palestinian factions. On top of having the PA, the Palestinian Authority, and Hamas with representatives there, and every other Palestinian group with representatives.

0: lives there. You know, the Quds Force and, you know, this one and that one and Islamic Jihad and everybody's there. And they have to allow a simmer because everybody's going to be bitching about the Israelis. But they can't let that simmer turn into a boil that actually presents a threat to their own stability. So it's a constant balancing act. And the only way that you're able to pull off a balancing act like that is to infiltrate every one of these groups. Mm-hmm. And then you really need the economy to be good enough so that hungry people don't get angry.
1: Interesting. Did you ever, does the CIA do joint ops with the Jordanians?
0: That's a question that I'm not permitted to answer. Okay. I will say, I was at a facility once, the facility once with the Jordanians, and it was in a very, very rural area of the United States. And I'm standing with, there was a captain from the Jordanian intelligence service, and a deer walked by, and he says to me, "Hada gazal, is that a gazelle?" And the funny thing is, they only have gazelles in the Middle East, so any kind of deer is a gazelle in Arabic. So I said, "Yeah, it's a gazelle." I said, "We have millions of them here, too many." He says, "It's tasty." I said, "Oh yeah, makes a nice stew." So I mentioned to the lead guy. I said, "I think maybe we should shoot one of these deer." So I think the Jordanians want to eat one. And he goes, "Cool." 5 minutes later, you hear, and we had a pot. I mean, I'm not exaggerating when I say they made a pot of venison stew like this, and these guys ate until they practically burst.
1: Oh my God, that's great. It's like, I didn't think I was going to be skinning a deer today as part of work.
2: Oh man.

0: Was that and you said that was in a rural part of the United States?
1: Yeah.
0: Was it near Virginia?
1: No.
0: No.
1: No, it was out in the sticks.
0: So one could assume that maybe some training operations were going on.
1: One could make that assumption. You know what was so funny to me? We had a break. We had a break, and it was part of it was classroom instruction. So we had a break. So I go into the men's room. A whole bunch of guys went to the men's room. It was all men. And it was one of the toilets, the urinals were these ones that flush themselves. So, you know, you take a leak, you walk away, it flushes itself, you wash your hands. The Jordanians are standing there. They're all done. And they're like pressing the pipe and tapping the pipe, and then they're punching the pipe because they couldn't figure out how to flush it. And they hadn't like they're still hanging out. They're just standing there with their things hanging out, like trying to, and I'm trying to explain to them, you can walk away. It flushes itself. They just couldn't. And then finally the one that was the colonel, he's like, you Americans, you're so advanced. How do you have these things? How does it know that you're not there anymore? I said, it's got a little thing in there. I don't know. I said, we've had these for a little while. It just knows. It knows when you're all done.
0: That's great. So not specific, you don't have to say a specific intelligence agency, but is there any like joint training that stands out? Like what kind of stuff would you guys do with other friendly intelligence services?
1: It depends on the service, because some are really good at some stuff and really bad at others. The first job that I had that I came back when I came back from Athens, but before 9/11, was I was an instructor in a group that trained intelligence services around the world in counterterrorism operations. So because of my Arabic and my field experience in the Middle East, I handled all the Middle East. But that was specifically counterterrorism operations, you know, busting down doors, or if you can't bust down the door, you put a charge on the door and blow it open. And we spent weeks doing surveillance and counter surveillance. So everybody, I mean, just as a rule of thumb, the CIA will work with any country that's friendly. And even some that aren't friendly, so long as you have joint interests, you know? I've always maintained, for example, that there are areas that we can work with the Russians on right now, even in a state of war.
0: Such as?
1: Counterterrorism, counter-narcotics, counter-proliferation. Definitely. Definitely.
2: It's summertime, summertime, summertime.

0: Hey, Dusty.
1: Hardy? What are you doing here?
0: I gotta talk to you. Can I come in?
1: Yeah, sure, I guess so.
0: I'm sorry to bother you, Dusty.
1: It's okay. Want a beer?
0: You got any whiskey?
1: Whiskey? Sorry, Hardy. I can't drink that hard stuff. It's my liver.
0: Oh, yeah, I forgot. Okay, I'll have a beer.
1: Here you go.
0: Thanks. Oh, I needed that.
1: So, what can I do for you?
0: It's about Doris.
1: Uh-huh. Is she okay?
0: Yeah, she's fine. I mean, she's not sick or anything.
1: Oh, that's good. And the baby?
0: Baby's fine, too. Grown real fast. She can even say Papa now.
1: Great.
0: Hardy, I don't know whether I should bother you with this or not.
1: With what?
0: Doris and I are having trouble.
1: With who?
0: With each other.
1: Gee, I'm sorry to hear that.
0: The bitch hit me.
1: She what?
0: She hit me. She punched me on the chin and, well, I was so surprised that I lost my footing and fell down. Then she kicked me.
1: Gee, Hardy, did she hurt you?
0: No, she just surprised me, that's all.
1: What happened? I mean, why did she hit you?
0: Because I wanted to take the baby from her.
1: Why?
0: We were supposed to go out for a walk together, and then she didn't want to. And I wanted to take the baby with me, and it's too complicated. Dusty, can I ask you something?
1: Go ahead.
0: When you were married to her, did she ever get into hysterical rages or try and hit you? Stuff like that?
1: Hardy, I don't think it's my place to comment on what went on between Doris and me.
0: Why not? You could tell me if she screamed at you for not picking up your socks.
1: Hardy, I don't think it's right for me to get involved in your marriage. It didn't work out between me and Doris for all sorts of reasons. Lots of the problems had something to do with me. That's all I can say.
0: I'm sorry, man. You're right. I'm totally out of line.
1: Hey, I understand you, Hardy. Don't think I don't understand. It's tough when you're having trouble. But try to work it out between the two of you. You're both intelligent adults. You should be able to work something out.
0: Yeah, sure. Thanks for the beer, Dusty. Hope I didn't bother you too much.
1: No. Didn't bother me at all.
0: Okay. I better go back home. She'll be thinking I went to see some woman or something if I'm way too long.
1: Try and work it out together.
0: It's been going on for months, Dusty. I don't know whether I really want to try anymore.
1: For the baby's sake?
0: Yeah, right. For the baby's sake. Okay, Dusty. Thanks. See you around.
1: Bye, Hardy.
2: Hi, Doris. You know who I am?
3: You look like you just spent 6 months roasting on a tropical island.
2: Close, Doris. Very close. You know why I'm here, Doris?
3: Let me guess. You're going to offer me a recording contract.
2: No, Doris. No contract. Not this time. You can't sing anyway, can you?
3: How do you know?
2: Oh, Doris, I know lots about you. I've been watching you for a long time.
3: What do you mean you've been watching me?
2: Remember when you were 12 years old? Your neighbor Vicky wouldn't lend you her bike so you could go and see that boy you liked? Remember how you went over to her house that night and used your brother's Swiss Army knife on her tires?
3: How do you know about that? I never told anybody.
2: And what about when you were 17 with your cousin Andy in his Porsche?
3: Did he tell you about that?
2: Doris, he didn't have to tell me anything. I know all about you. How about that money you took from your brother's cigar box when...
3: Okay, that's enough.
2: Now you're having some problems with Hardy, aren't you?
3: Yeah, he tried to take the baby away from me, so I punched him. And when he fell down, I kicked him.
2: Where did you kick him?
3: I don't know, it was just a reaction. He was on the floor and I kicked him.
2: You have to aim for the vulnerable parts, Doris. If you hurt him, then he'll be afraid of you. Next time, kick him in the balls.
3: He doesn't have any balls.
2: Oh, that's a good one, Doris. Keep it up. By the way, have you talked with Dusty lately?
3: Why should I talk to that creep?
2: Doris, think about it. If you get Dusty on your side, then Hardy will get jealous. He may do something so stupid that you'll finally be rid of him. And maybe you'll get all his money, too.
3: It's Hardy. He's back.
2: Think about what I told you, Doris. Think about it. See you later.
3: Hey, wait. What's your name? How can I get in contact with you?
2: My name? Well, you can call me Bees. And don't worry about getting in contact with me. I'll know exactly when you need me.

0: Dusty? Dusty? Huh? Who are you? How'd you get in here?
1: Just relax, Dusty. I'm not gonna hurt you. Do I look like I'm gonna hurt you?
0: You look like an ice cream truck driver in that white suit. All you need is a funny little white hat.
1: I can wear any kind of clothes I want, Dusty, but I think white is less threatening, don't you?
0: Yeah, I guess so, but what are you doing here?
1: Oh, I just came to compliment you.
0: What? Are you some kind of pervert?
1: Dusty, loosen up, will you? I know it's unusual to hear somebody say they want to compliment you. The world you live in is so full of people who only know how to complain and criticize.
0: Are you a preacher or what?
1: No, Dusty. I just wanted to compliment you on the way you spoke with Hardy.
0: How do you know what I said to Hardy?
1: I heard you. Let's just leave it at that. And you did well not to get involved in his troubles. And you did exceptionally well because you didn't speak ill of Doris.
0: That was the hardest part.
1: I know, Dusty. I know. But keep it up.
0: Excuse me. Yeah, hello? Yeah. Yeah, well, if you want. Yeah, yeah. I can meet you there. Mm-hmm. Okay.
1: That was Doris, wasn't it?
0: How did you know that?
1: She wants to meet you at Stoney's Cafe, right?
0: Are you tapping my phone?
1: The Stoney Cafe is where you used to meet before you got married.
0: Yeah, that's right. Before she started running around on me.
1: She was already running around on you back then, but you just didn't notice it because you were blinded by love.
0: What? You mean she was already...
1: Relax, Dusty. Don't get upset. That's all water under the bridge. You're not married to her anymore.
0: I mean, I thought that... Well, at the beginning, you know, I thought that...
1: Dusty. Unfortunately, Doris is just not the kind who... Well, who knows what it means to be faithful. By the way, that's another thing I should compliment you on. You were always faithful to her. Even after you found out about...
0: Don't mention his name, please.
1: Okay. Well, just remember to stay cool when you speak with her and give her some good advice, like you did with Hardy. I've got to go now, but, well, I'll be around if you need me.
0: Who are you?
1: Well, my friends call me Angelo.
0: And how am I supposed to get in touch with you, Angelo? You got a mobile phone number or something?
1: Oh, no, I don't need a phone. Just, well, just think about me, and if you really need me, then I'll show up. Okay, bye now.
0: Angelo? Angelo? How did he do that?
2: Stay in your own lane, you idiot.
3: Maybe you should carry a gun with you, Hardy.
2: What? Hey, who the hell are you? What are you doing in my car?
3: Keep your eyes on the road, Hardy. I don't want you to get killed. Yet.
2: Listen, buddy. Maybe you think hiding in the backseat of people's cars is funny, but I don't. As soon as I get off this freeway, I'm gonna stop, and you're getting out, understand?
3: Hardy, please. Don't be silly. I'm here to help you out.
2: How do you know my name?
3: You want me to tell you about how you got through anthropology in college? What you did with your anthropology professor, Mrs. Weber, when her husband was in New York for that convention?
2: What? You couldn't know about that. That was over 10 years ago. And I know she didn't tell anybody. Or did she?
3: Mrs. Weber died 2 months ago, Hardy, and... Well, you were just one of the little debts she had on her account. Remember Jimmy Steiner?
2: That little twerp. Of course I remember him. He got better grades than any of us, and not just in anthropology.
3: That's right, Hardy. Mrs. Weber found out that he had, well, you might say he had a hidden talent. She recommended him to some other professors who, well, who could appreciate a talented boy like Jimmy.
2: Come on, man. You're just kidding, aren't you?
3: Hardy, would you be convinced if I told you that the little waitress you slept with when you were in Dallas said, Oh, Hardy, you're the first married man I've ever done this with.
2: Man, I can't believe you know that. Nobody could know that. I didn't even give her my right name.
3: It's okay. She was lying, too. You weren't the first married man for her.
2: Okay, buddy. You know stuff. Okay? Now, what do you want from me?
3: Oh, no money or property. Nothing like that. I just want you to think about how Doris has been treating you.
2: That bitch.
3: Exactly. Remember last month when she went to see her cousin Helen?
2: Yeah?
3: It wasn't just Helen she went to see.
2: Oh, yeah?
3: That's right, Hardy. Helen and her husband Paul, well, they're, I guess you could say that they're hedonists. You know, they like pleasure just for the sake of pleasure, and so Doris...
2: Oh, come on, man. You're not going to tell me that Doris and Helen and Paul...
3: That's right, Hardy.
2: I can't believe that. Not Helen. She's not...
3: Oh, Hardy, what you don't know about Helen...
2: I can't believe that.
3: Paul likes to make videos, you know, to watch later with Helen.
2: Oh, man, I can't believe it. I can't.
3: You want me to get a video for you? The ones with Doris in them? Or do you want to see Helen with Paul and the plumber? That one is very interesting. You should see the wrench the plumber's got.
2: Last month? Are you sure it was last month and not, well, maybe 2 years ago before we got married?
3: Hardy, you're upset. Do you feel bad? You didn't feel bad when you were in the office last week and put your hands up Millie's dress.
2: What do you want from me?
3: Just think about how bad Doris is, Hardy. Just think about that for a while. And, well, listen to your radio.
2: Huh?
3: I'll see you later, Hardy.
2: Hey, buddy. Hey. Where the hell did he disappear to? Now the radio's going on by itself.

0: so shenanigans kind of...
1: Thanks for coming to meet me, Dusty.
2: Yeah, sure, Dot.
1: Do you know why I want to talk to you?
2: I think so. Hardy came to see me this afternoon.
1: Oh, he did he? And did he tell you what happened? What really happened?
2: He told me that the two of you are having problems at the moment.
1: You mean he didn't tell you I tried to kill him?
2: What? No. No, he didn't say that. You didn't try to kill him, did you?
1: No, of course not. I just thought he might have said that.
2: Why should he lie to me?
1: To get you on his side, that's why.
2: I'm not against you, Doris. And I'm not against Hardy either. In fact, I don't think it's good if I get involved in your marriage problems.
1: He attacked me, Dusty. I had the baby in my arms and he attacked me. He tried to push me away and take the baby.
2: Well, that's not a nice thing to do, but still, it's not my place to interfere.
1: And what if he'd bash me across the head with a frying pan?
2: That's a matter for the police and the doctors if you get hurt.
1: Don't you care at all?
2: Look, Doris, you and I were married for 5 years. That was long enough for me to realize that I'm just not the right guy for you. When you got together with Hardy, I thought you finally found the right guy. I was happy for you.
1: You're just saying that.
2: You can believe me or not. That's up to you.
1: Weren't you jealous or angry because Hardy worked in the same company as you? Because he was one of the managers?
2: The company employs 15,000 people, Doris. He works in sales, and I work in R&D. The only time I ever see him is at the Christmas party.
1: Well, in case you didn't know, that's where I met him. 3 years ago.
2: Shit happens.
1: He knew I was married, and he still tried to get me to go outside with him.
2: Doris, you're married to him now, not to me. There's no reason for me to be jealous.
1: You know what I always hated about you, Dusty?
2: I guess there's enough to hate about me.
1: Yeah, you're right about that. But the thing I hated the most is that you're so saintly.
2: Aw, come on, Doris. I'm no saint.
1: Of course you're not. But you try and come off like one. You pretend to be so fair-minded and non-violent. Can't you remember how you threw plates at me that one time?
2: I threw the plates down on the kitchen floor. 3 of them. I remember exactly. You had just thrown 2 plates at my head, and I thought, okay, if you want to break plates, let's break plates.
1: Oh, how saintly. See? You weren't angry. It was just a game.
2: Oh, I was angry, all right. I was real angry. Those plates were a wedding present from one of your relatives. I figured, well, why not break them?
1: They had a terrible pattern on them. They were from Aunt Anna. She doesn't have any taste. That's why I threw them at you in the first place.
2: So you see, Doris, it didn't matter if the plates got smashed, did it?
1: What if I started smashing plates here? Would that matter?
2: It would to the cafe. They'd make you pay for them. And they'd probably call the cops, too.
1: If you and Hardy gang up on me, I'll make sure you both pay the price. Understand?
2: We are not going to gang up on you, Doris, because I'm not siding with Hardy. I'm not on his side, and I'm not on your side. If anything, I'm on the baby's side.
1: It's not your baby.
2: Maybe it's not, but she's an innocent bystander in all this. Or do you want to blame the baby for all the troubles that you guys are having?
1: It's gotten worse since the baby was born. Hardy doesn't pay any attention to me anymore. All he wants to do is play with the baby, take her for walks. He's acting like a kid with his first girlfriend.
2: Be happy that he likes the baby. Lots of guys can't stand kids. They hate the crying and the midnight feedings.
1: That's what I hate the most. I've lost 15 pounds in the last 6 months.
2: Yeah, but you're smoking again, too. I thought you quit.
1: I smoke because of Hardy. You don't know what hell it is to live with him. The guy never throws anything away. Never. His room at home, his office, as he likes to call it, is jammed full of the worst trash you can imagine. Old beer cans, plastic toys made in China.
2: Hardy is a collector, Doris.
1: Well, 3 months ago, when he was away on that sales seminar for a week, I went in there and filled 4 plastic trash bags with shit and threw it away.
2: Jesus, Doris. How could you?
1: It was hard work, but I did it. And was he grateful? No. He started yelling at me and calling me all sorts of names.
2: That was his territory, Doris. You violated his territory.
1: Oh, yeah? What do you guys do? piss in the corners of your rooms to mark your territory? I can tell you, that's what the room smelled like when I started cleaning it.
2: Look, Taurus, you're getting into details I really don't want to know about. I think the only thing I can say is try and work out your problems with Hardy so that the baby won't suffer.
1: She's only a year old, Dusty. She doesn't know what's going on.
2: If you fight in front of her, then she'll get a feeling of anxiety. It's only natural. Shouting, screaming, violence. The kid will suffer. Go to a marriage counselor. Try and work it out. Okay, Doris?
1: Yeah.

0: Hi, hope you don't mind. I don't like what that song is telling you to do.
1: Is that you again? What did you do, change your clothes?
0: No, Hardy, I'm somebody else.
1: What is this? Are there two of you hiding in the back seat?
0: No, Hardy, I'm just here to try and make you see that murder is no solution to your problem.
1: What do you mean?
0: Weren't you just thinking about killing Doris?
1: Oh, come on, man. Maybe I fantasized about it, just a little. But, gee, I'd never try and kill her.
0: I certainly hope not, Hardy. You'd probably get caught.
1: Well, that always depends, doesn't it?
0: On what?
1: On whether I do it, or I hire somebody to do it and have a perfect alibi for when she's killed.
0: And then the hired killer can blackmail you for the rest of your life.
1: Not if he doesn't know who I am.
0: If your wife dies violently, Hardy, then you'll be at the top of the list when the police start looking for the killer. Especially when they find out that your marriage is on the rocks.
1: Yeah, I guess you're right.
0: Of course I'm right, Hardy. You shouldn't listen to Bees. He won't give you any good advice.
1: Bees? Who's that?
0: The guy with the deep tan. He likes to dress in black.
1: You mean your partner? He's still hiding in the back there, isn't he?
0: He's not my partner, Hardy. Far from it.
1: Hey, I got it. Is this some kind of a new reality show? Like Candid Camera or something? Are you guys filming this with a hidden camera?
0: Nobody is filming this, Hardy. This is not a show. It's reality. Real reality.
1: I don't believe you. Come on. Where did you hide the camera?
0: Drive carefully, Hardy. You could have a wonderful life in front of you.
1: Hey, come on, you guys. It's a show, isn't it? Isn't it?
2: Dusty isn't who you should be talking to, Doris. He won't help you.
3: You're damn right he won't. He thinks he's too good. Hey, how did you get in here?
2: Don't worry about that, Doris. Do you know where Hardy is right now?
3: He said he was going to see his friend George.
2: Is that what he said? No, Doris. He's on his way to Darktown.
3: What? Is he going to see some whore?
2: Not tonight. He's going to meet a man.
3: Since when did Hardy start swinging both ways?
2: He wants to buy a gun from this man.
3: What for?
2: What do you think, Doris?
3: He wants to kill me?
2: If he could make it look like an accident or a robbery, he could get away with it.
3: I'll kill the bastard before he gets a chance to try.
2: Careful, Doris. Don't lose your head. Think straight. If he threatens you with a gun, then you can kill him in self-defense.
3: That's it, self-defense.
2: What will you use on him?
3: I don't know. Do you know where I can get a gun?
2: It would look more natural if it happened in the kitchen and...
3: You're a genius, Bees. A kitchen knife.
2: That's right. You've got it now. And Doris?
3: Yeah?
2: If he doesn't get a shot off at you before you stab him, well, you can always fire one into the refrigerator afterwards.
3: And what about fingerprints?
2: Put his hands on the gun and let him fire the shot.
3: Right.
2: I'll see you later, Doris.
3: Hey, Bees, where are you going? I thought that maybe, well, you know, if Hardy's going to be gone for another couple of hours...
2: Some other time, Doris. Afterwards. If you get away with it.
3: What do you mean, if?
2: There is always a risk. You should know that.
3: No risk, no fun.
2: That's right, Doris. I knew you would understand. See you later.

0: again. What now? Are you going to compliment me on the way I make omelets?
1: No, Dusty. I need you to do something for me.
0: What?
1: I want you to drive over to a bar in Darktown.
0: At this time of night? Are you crazy? I don't want to get mugged.
1: You won't get mugged. I'll make sure of that.
0: And go by yourself if you're such a hero.
1: I can protect you from danger, Dusty, but there are some things I just can't do by myself.
0: Such as?
1: Save Hardy from getting himself into very big trouble.
0: What kind of trouble?
1: Murder.
0: You mean Hardy wants to kill somebody? Who? Wait a second. He's going to try to kill Doris. Is that right?
1: Wrong, Dusty. Doris is going to try and kill him.
0: In Darktown?
1: No, when Hardy gets back from Darktown.
0: I don't understand.
1: Put on your jacket and let's go. We haven't got much time left. I'll explain the rest to you while we're driving.
0: I don't know why I should listen to you.
1: Come on, Dusty. Time's running out for Hardy and for Doris.
0: All right. I'm coming.
2: I thought you said the guy would be here at 9.
3: Relax, Hardy. Have a whiskey. I know you like whiskey. Come on, it's on me.
2: Well, okay.
3: Why not? That's the way. Hey, barkeep, 2 double Daniels straight up.
2: This guy we're meeting, is he a friend of yours?
3: Oh, you might say so. We've done a few deals together.
2: You're sure he can come across with the goods?
3: Oh, that I'm very sure.
2: Hey, check out that blonde over there. What's a slick chick like that doing down here in Darktown?
3: Her? That's Selena. She likes the kind of man that hang out here. She likes them rough and tough. Know what I mean?
2: Oh, yeah.
3: I can fix you up with her if you're interested.
2: You can?
3: Of course I can, Hardy. There's lots I can do for you. In fact, nobody can do more for you than me. If you remain a good friend of mine, that is.
2: Wouldn't mind giving Selena a tunnel. Call her over here.
3: Another time, Hardy. I promise. After you take care of Doris. After that, I show you a world you didn't know existed.
2: Yeah?
3: You bet, Hardy. Uh-oh. Excuse me for a moment, will you?
0: Hey, Hardy.
2: Dusty, what are you doing here?
0: I came to take you home.
2: How did you know I was here?
0: A friend of mine told me.
2: Well, listen, Dusty. It's nice of you to worry about me, but I gotta meet somebody here. And I don't
0: want... Forget about the meeting, Hardy. Come on, I'll drive you home.
2: Hey, let go of me, Dusty.
0: You've been drinking, Hardy. What is that? Whiskey? Okay, have it your way. I'll wait outside until you're ready to go, and then as soon as you get in the car, I'll call the cops and tell them I saw a drunk driver, and you can spend the night in jail.
2: What's up with you, Dusty? You crazy or something?
0: There's only one reason for you to be here, Hardy. You are either trying to find somebody who killed Doris for you, or else you're going to try to buy a gun so you can do it yourself. Am I right?
2: What makes you Doris, or anybody else for that matter? I'm not that kind of guy.
0: Yeah, normally you're not. But when you came to see me this afternoon, I knew something had changed inside of you. You look so desperate. That desperation is still there in your eyes.
2: What are you now, a psychologist?
0: Come on, Hardy, give it up. Let me take you home.
2: Shit, man, you're spoiling everything.
0: No, I'm not.
2: Okay, but I can drive. I don't need you to drive me. I'm not drunk.
0: Okay, but I'll follow you home. Don't try to ditch me, or I'll call the cops on you.
2: You're a nut, Dusty.
0: Probably, but I don't want to see you end up in trouble. You have a little baby, remember? Think about her.
2: Okay, let's go.

0: Doris, Doris.
1: What is it? Oh, it's you. Did you change your mind about my little offer?
0: No, Doris. We'll have plenty of time for that later. There's been a little change in plans.
1: What kind of a change in plans?
0: I'll explain it to you.
2: Have you been hiding in the back seat all this time? I was wondering where you were. I didn't see you at the bar. I thought you were supposed to be around to protect me.
3: Did you get hurt?
2: No.
3: You see?
2: I don't see anything, really.
3: You're doing something good, Dusty. You're trying to make peace between two people. You know the old saying, blessed are the peacemakers.
4: For they shall be called the children of God.
3: You know your Bible quite well.
2: Everybody knows that one. It's in every book of quotations that's ever been published.
3: Well, at least you know it. Now, we're almost there, Dusty. Be careful how you handle it when Hardy and Doris are together. Be fair to both of them. Don't let the situation get out of control.
2: You know, Angelo, there's absolutely no reason for me to be doing this. None whatsoever. Hardy is not a friend of mine, and I was so happy to be out of my marriage with Doris that I must have thanked heaven 1,000 times.
3: More than 1,000 times.
2: Huh?
3: You know what karma is, Dusty?
2: Karma? Something like a cosmic point system, isn't it? Do good, you get plus points. Do bad, you get minus points.
3: Yeah, something like that. Anyway, you got a lot of plus points at the moment, and if you can make peace between Hardy and Doris, well then...
2: Then what?
3: Oh, we're here, Dusty. Now, remember what I said. Keep your head.
5: Doris?
1: I'm in the kitchen.
2: Let me talk to her, okay?
5: Yeah.
2: Doris?
1: You've come at just the right time, Dusty.
2: Doris, don't be stupid. Put that knife down. Hardy is not going to try to kill you.
1: Oh, I know that, Dusty. The knife isn't for him. It's for you!
2: Doris!
5: Stop! Doris! Stop it!
1: Shut up, Hardy.
2: Doris, he's dead.
1: He better be the son of a bitch.
2: But I don't understand. Why did you kill him?
1: Because now I've got you where I want you, Hardy. From now on, you're going to do what I say. Otherwise, I'll tell the cops it was all your plan.
5: Are you crazy?
1: No, Hardy. Now listen to me. This is what we'll tell the cops.

0: well played, Angelo.
1: I don't know, Bees. It could have gone better for me.
0: Don't complain. You got one that went straight up without a hitch. A peacemaker.
1: Well, you have a point there.
0: I've got 2 points, Angelo. Now Doris and Hardy belong to me.
1: Well, not yet, Bees. Their time isn't up yet, is it?
0: No, not yet.
1: Well, then, I still have a chance to get them for me.
0: A small chance.
1: A small chance, but still a chance.
0: I'll bet you.
1: Bees, you know, I don't bet.
0: Angelo, how can you find any pleasure in existence without vices?
1: I'll tell you what, Bees. Come and spend some time with me at my place, and I'm sure I'll be able to convince you.
0: Maybe some other time, Angelo.

0: I prefer less noise and fewer people. Less noise, fewer people.
1: Where there are a lot of people, there is a lot of noise. I hate that, I must say. I hate that, I must say.
0: I prefer.
2: Little head.

cinema, and certainly the development of cinema, is undoubtedly the most important artistic development of the 20th century.

say a composer who writes for cinema reaches a worldwide audience to begin with. And it is the only form of art today which uses music as part of its artistic expression.

0: the body, rolling your shoulders as you're doing it, just something to get out of it, to feel just free in your body and let things come out the way they want. But you're sounding great.
1: Thank you.
0: Yeah, and your range was even a lot more than